0: Welcome to DJ Ducky's Disco Dance Floor!
1: I can see DJ Ducky, but where's the dance music?
2: And what's with the cool hats?
0: You'll see. Now everyone find their spot around the dance floor. DJ Ducky says, go around in colour order.
3: Exciting! I'll go first. Red!
4: Well, I'm like you, Red, so I'll go next.
0: Orange! And I'm like you, Orange, so yellow goes here.
2: This spot has blue all over it.
3: Naturally, I go between you two because...
0: Yellow and...
2: blue
5: mix to make...
3: green!
1: I imagine this must be my purple spot. The

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1: Cool. We join up in a colour circle.
2: It's like a wheel. A colour wheel.
3: Ooh.
2: Ooh.
4: Whoa, nice.
5: Who wants to be the first to dance in the middle?
1: I'll go first.
6: Pick a partner, up to you. Who's gonna be? Hoo-hoo-hoo.
1: I pick the colour next to me, green.
2: Swap? I love that combination!
5: They go so well together.
1: That's because blue
2: and green
1: are close colour friends.
2: We're similar colours.
5: Me next!
6: Pick a partner, up to you! Who's gonna be? Hoo-hoo-hoo!
5: Oh, I'll pick the colour next to me too! Orange! Hello, neighbour!
2: Oh, hello! They look good together too!
5: That's because yellow
2: and orange
5: are close colour friends too.
6: We're similar colours.
0: Oh, who's next?
2: Oh, me, me, me!
6: Pick a partner, up to you. Who's gonna be? Hoo-hoo-hoo!
0: It's obviously going to be me. I'm next to Red Round the Wheel and I have the best royal dance moves.
2: Pick green!
5: Oh.
0: But red's not similar to green at all.
1: Green is on the other side of the colour wheel. You're opposites.
2: Green is opposite red.
7: But that's who I want. Green!
2: If you're sure.
1: Wow! Their two colours really stand out.
5: They look so bold together.
2: They're opposites, but they do go well together.
7: Now I want to pick someone similar. Purple!
0: Oh, about time.
5: Time for the next track. Opposite!
0: Ooh, I see!
6: Opposite! Let's go!
8: Similar!
1: Oh, yeah!
5: Similar! All right! Yeah!
6: Let's go!
8: Opposite!

0: Strange.
1: Tea, anyone?
2: Mm-mm-mm.
1: Not for me.
3: Note.
1: Note.
0: So, what is it?
1: A note. It makes music.
0: Super.
1: Oh.
0: Smashing.
1: Note. Notes. Oh, terrific tune. Excellent. Nice noise. Ten. One, two, three, four, five, six, seven, eight, nine, ten.
0: Skipping. Fantastic.
1: Tens. No! Nasty noise! Stop, S. You're making too many of everything.
0: Silly

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'Cause whenever I'm around, I can make you make a

0: 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Oh, Colbert. Hi.
1: I'm baking cookies. Would you like to come over?
0: Yes. Cookies, cookies. Big cookies.
2: Cookie, cookie, cookie.
0: Hi, Colbert. Colbert.
1: Oh, no. Oh, no. Oh, no.
0: Oh. Huh? It's big.
2: It's big. It's big.
0: It's small.
2: It's small. It's small.
0: Big and small.
2: Big and small.
0: I know. Two monsters came. A big monster and a small monster. Grrr.
1: Then what happened to Colbert?
0: Huh? Colbert?
3: Colbert!
0: Colbert is hurt. Hurt. Huh? Pee-pee? Silu? Colbert is hurt.
1: A big monster and a small monster were roaring?
0: Where is Colbert?
4: There, there. Colbert is hurt.
0: Oh, Colbert! Colbert, Colbert! Big monster, small monster, leave Colbert alone!

0: Colbit, are you okay?
1: Yes, I think so.
0: Big monster, small monster, what have you done to Colbit?
1: Huh? Big monster, small monster?
0: Huh? Big Bull? Doo-doo? What's going on?
2: Colbit!
0: Aha! I thought you were a big monster and a small monster.
2: What?
1: It's okay now. Let's go. Let's go and have some cookies.
0: Mr. Handy?
3: Mr. Handy!
0: Tree Bird! Let's go! Huh? Did you hear that?
2: Yes!
0: Then, let's go!

0: Mr. Handy!
1: Where are they?
0: Mr. Handy!
2: Oh, Silu, Big Bo! What's so funny?
3: Your glasses. Your glasses are so big.
0: Big?
2: Oh. Yeah, my glasses are big, aren't they? But I'm looking for something else.
0: What?
2: Well...
4: Looking for
3: looking for what?
4: I'm looking for something special.

0: 아하! 타라! I found them! Well, why are you laughing?
1: They're so small!
2: Yes, those glasses are small!
0: These glasses are big, and these glasses are small. Oh. Hey, wait a minute.
2: Mr. Handy?
3: Big. Small.
2: Big.
1: Small.

0: Ta-da!
1: Wow! What is that?
0: I put big things in this basket, small things in this basket.

0: The big one is mine.
1: No, it's mine.
0: No, it's mine. It's mine.
2: You guys, mine. Stop it.
0: It's mine. It's mine. Kill him. Huh?
3: Wow! What is all this? Who did this? It wasn't me! Mm-mm.
4: I'm sorry, Mr. Handy.
2: No, no, that's okay. Aha! Let's play a game with this.
5: Let's play together!
0: The Green Keys!

0: Now, green keys go through the big tunnel, then go through the small tunnel, and then go to the table and see Silu and Big Bo. Then you will see two things on the table.
1: Put the big thing in the big basket.
2: Put the small thing in the small basket. Can you do it?
0: Great!

0: Good. And which one is small?
1: Small.
0: Good girl. Now put them in the right baskets.
1: Ah!

0: which one is big?
1: Big.
0: And which one is small?
1: Small.
0: Good job. Now put them in the right basket. Big. Small.
2: Yeah.
1: Yay.

0: Which one is big?
1: Big.
0: Ah, good girl. And which one is small?
1: Small.
0: Ah, nice. Put them in the right basket. Big. And small. Great job.
2: Yay.
1: It's big. It's small. It's big.

0: Who is it?
1: It's me, Silu.
0: Come in.
1: Thank you. That looks delicious.
0: Whoa. Who is it?
2: It's me, Kobe. And Wadri.
0: Come in.
3: Thank you.
4: Quack, quack. That looks delicious.
0: Oh. Who is it?
5: It's me, Doodoo.
1: And Pee-Pee.
0: Come in.
5: Thank you.
4: It's delicious.
0: No.
1: Wow, it looks delicious.
5: It looks delicious.
0: Whoa.
1: Thank you.

0: My pie.
1: Uh-oh.
0: Who is it?
1: Us.
0: Huh? Huh? Hmm? Oh. Hmm?
2: We made it together.
0: Wow. Come in.
1: Yeah.
2: Mr. Handy!
3: What is he making today?

0: this?
1: I know. It is an apron.
2: Oh, it's not just an apron. It's a super duper whoopty doopty fun apron.
0: Wow!
3: Really? What are we going to do with this?
2: Well, you'll see.

0: Who is it?
1: It's Doodoo.
0: Come in. Who is it?
2: Wow.
0: It's Pee-Pee. Come in.
3: Ta-da!
4: Wow!
3: Welcome to Handy's house.
4: Yeah!
0: Wow! The apron became a house.
5: Really?
0: Shall I pay him a visit? Knock, knock.
3: Who is it?
0: It's me, Seelu.
3: Hi, Seelu. Come in.
4: Wow!
5: It looks fun. Kobe wants to visit too.
0: Oh,
5: knock knock.
3: Who is it?
5: It's me, Kobe.
3: Hello, Kobe. Come in.
0: Wow! What a nice house.
2: Pee-pee too. Pee-pee wants to visit too.
3: Okay, let's start.
4: Yeah!

0: It's Pee-Pee's turn. Knock, knock.
1: Who is it?
0: It's me, Pee-Pee.
1: Come
0: Hi.
1: In.
2: Hey, hey, hey. Yeah!
3: Yeah!
0: Wow, that was really fun.
4: Oh!

0: Welcome!
1: Let's play together. Are you ready?
2: Yes!
1: Then let's do the Lululama dance!
2: Yeah!

0: This is Silu's and Colbin's house.
1: Wow!
2: It has a door.
0: The green keys are welcome.
2: Come and visit us.
3: Wow!
1: Nice. Then shall we all visit Silu and Colbin's house?
4: Yeah!
1: Okay.

0: Who is it?
1: It's Big Bo.
0: Come in. Who is it?
2: It's Audrey. Quack, quack, quack.
0: Come in.
3: Mother Tree is calling us.
4: Play more.
3: We will come again next time.
0: Really? Promise?
5: Sure!
3: Can we come again?
6: Of course! This is super duper whoop-de-doop-de fun!

0: Hello, everyone. John Stuart Mill here again. So far, we have discussed the definition and scope of liberty. And we have also talked about freedom of expression. Today, I will extend liberty to individual life. In On Liberty, I expressed this with the word individuality. Individuality may sound difficult, but it's actually quite simple. It means living differently from one another. In other words, living freely. In my society, individuality isn't valued much at all. In late 19th century England, uniformity is actually considered a virtue. People dress alike according to their station, go to the same churches, and share similar opinions. If someone is different, they're seen as odd. This made me want to ask, is it better to live like everyone else or to live your own way? I dedicated all of Chapter 3 in On Liberty to answering this question. Let me show you part of it first. It is desirable, in short, that in things which do not primarily concern others, individuality should assert itself. Where, not the person's own character, but the traditions or customs of other people are the rule of conduct, there is wanting one of the principal ingredients of human happiness, and quite the chief ingredient of individual and social progress. In other words, individuality is essential. It brings happiness to individuals and progress to humanity. It benefits us both personally and socially. Today, let's start with the individual perspective. Why is individuality good for the individual? It is not by wearing down into uniformity all that is individual in themselves, but by cultivating it and calling it forth within the limits imposed by the rights and interests of others, that human beings become a noble and beautiful object of contemplation. Is there any goal beyond making human beings noble and beautiful? As I stated in my book, individuality is development itself, which makes humans better beings. Only by cultivating individuality can human beings truly develop. But here's a question. Why does development make us happy? Isn't it happier to just live comfortably? This is where we need the concept of qualitative pleasures. I introduced this idea in Utilitarianism, published in 1861. The point is simple. Not all pleasures are the same. There are differences in quality. Better to be Socrates dissatisfied than a fool satisfied. It's an analogy I used in Utilitarianism. It means we must experience higher pleasures to achieve true happiness. But what are these higher pleasures? To answer that, we must first understand human nature. Human nature is not a machine to be built after a model and set to do exactly the work prescribed for it, but a tree which requires to grow and develop itself on all sides, according to the tendency of the inward forces which make it a living thing. Machines operate only as designed. They don't grow. But trees are different. They grow through inner vitality, absorbing sunlight and nutrients on their own. Humans are the same. We grow through our inward forces. But what are these inward forces? They are distinctly human capacities, observing, reasoning, judging, choosing. These capacities lie unused when we simply follow others. But when we live our own way, we must use them all. And it's precisely when we use these capacities that we experience higher pleasures. True happiness doesn't come from lower pleasures, being well-fed and comfortable. The fulfillment we feel when exercising our faculties, growing in our own way, that is higher pleasure. That is true happiness. The logic is this. True happiness comes from higher pleasures. Higher pleasures arise when we exercise our inner faculties. These faculties are engaged when we live in our own way. And living in our own way, that is individuality. Thus, cultivating individuality is the path to true happiness. Of course, one might object. But what if individuality leads us astray? Let me tell you what I think. If a person possesses any tolerable amount of common sense and experience, his own mode of laying out his existence is the best, not because it is the best in itself, but because it is his own mode. Human beings are not like sheep, and even sheep are not undistinguishably alike. What this means is, no matter how excellent someone else's way may be, if it's not your own, it's not the best. Because it won't bring you true happiness.
1: Let me tell you my own story. I was raised according to my father's design. Greek at age 3, Latin at 8. No friends, only books. I began working at the East India Company at 17. On the surface, my life looked successful. My father's blueprint appeared to be working flawlessly. But as I turned 20,

poetry nothing more than idleness. He said poetry was only useful for learning words. But for me, poetry was salvation. It awakened my feelings and gave me joy. I discovered that emotional cultivation matters just as much as intellectual discipline. Poetry wasn't necessary for my father's way, but it was essential for mine. Even receiving the same education, pursuing the same goals, each person has different inclinations and abilities. So the methods for developing each person's abilities must differ too. Logic alone might suffice for some, but I needed feeling and imagination as well. This is what living your own way means, discovering for yourself what you need to grow. After much struggle, I made a decision. From now on, I would observe, judge, and choose for myself. And remarkably, my life changed. I did the same research, wrote the same way, but I was no longer depressed. Living in my own way and realizing my individuality, I finally felt what it means to be free. This is why I argue that the true purpose of freedom is the realization of individuality. My story may sound disconnected from reality. Won't insisting on your own way lead to being left behind by society? You might ask this. But I addressed this question in my book as well. In proportion to the development of his individuality, each person becomes more valuable to himself and is therefore capable of being more valuable to others. What does this mean? When I develop my own capacities, I first become valuable to myself. Because I'm judging, creating, and living with courage. Even if I fail, I'm growing. So I'm happier and more fulfilled. And such a fulfilled person also gives more to others. A person living their own life, full of vitality, naturally inspires and energizes those around them. And shall we look at the sentence that follows? There is a greater fullness of life about his own existence. And when there is more life in the units, there is more in the mass, which is composed of them. To summarize, the realization of individuality benefits not only the individual, but society as a whole. People who follow their own path, people who use their abilities, these are the people who inspire those around them, move society, and make the world abundant. Rather than being left behind by society, they become the driving force that advances it. That's why society must not only tolerate individuality, but actively protect it. Next lecture, we'll examine why society should protect individuality and what it gains from doing so. Thank you for listening. See you next time.

0: perspective. Today, I'd like to shift the angle a bit. Not, why is individuality good for me? But rather, why is individuality good for society? From society's perspective, the word diversity would be more relevant than individuality. Individuality focuses on the uniqueness of one person, myself, while diversity refers to the social value created when people's differences come together. So today, I will discuss, why does society need diversity? Many people think this way. Individual freedom is important, sure. But if everyone just does whatever they want, won't society fall into chaos? This is a very common concern. But my answer is clear. Mankind are greater gainers by suffering each other to live as seems good to themselves, than by compelling each to live as seems good to the rest. In other words, when people live in diverse ways, society as a whole gains greater benefit. The higher the diversity, the more society progresses, rather than falling into disorder. So, how does diversity advance society? I will explain this principle in two dimensions. We observe each other's diverse ways of living and learn what works and what doesn't. In other words, the more diverse life is, the more we can learn from one another, discover what we didn't know, and find better ways of living. Imagine this. What would happen if everyone in a village ate the same food, wore the same clothes, and thought the same thoughts?
1: Not bad.
2: Not bad.
0: That village would remain unchanged for years. But when someone tries a new recipe, someone wears different clothes, and someone proposes a new idea, then everyone can observe and learn. This is how society advances. I called this experiments of living. As it is useful that while mankind are imperfect, there should be different opinions, so is it that there should be different experiments of living. That free scope should be given to varieties of character, short of injury to others, and that the worth of different modes of life should be proved practically when anyone thinks fit to try them. I believed that just as scientists discover truth through experiments, humans must also practically prove which ways of life are truly valuable by trying different modes of living. Why do scientists conduct experiments? Because they don't know the answer. If they already knew, there would be no need to experiment. Human life is the same. Humans are imperfect beings and cannot know which way of life is right, and society likewise cannot know which way is better. So just as a scientist conducts various experiments in a laboratory, people in society must live in their own ways. Some become farmers, some become artists, some marry early, some live alone. Some work at companies, some start businesses. All of this is experimentation. And the results of those experiments benefit not only the individual, but society as a whole, whether the experiment succeeds or fails. Successful experiments show society that better ways of living exist. Ah, one can live that way too. People see this, learn from it, and can make better choices. Failed experiments also help society. That path is a dead end. Others don't

Hello, everyone. I am John Stuart Mill, author of On Liberty. Last time, we discussed individuality from the individual's

0: have to repeat the same mistakes. In the end, each person's experiments, one by one, gradually complete society's map, showing where to go and where not to go, as others observe and learn. The more diversity is allowed, the more attempts emerge. And the more attempts there are, the higher the possibility that world-changing originality will emerge. You know, without me saying, how important people with originality are to society. I emphasized this in my book as well. It will not be denied by anybody that originality is a valuable element in human affairs. There is always need of persons not only to discover new truths and point out when what were once truths are true no longer, but also to commence new practices and set the example of more enlightened conduct and better taste and sense in human life. But where does that originality come from? From proper, ordinary attempts? No. Most originality comes from the very attempts that others point fingers at and call strange. I called this eccentricity. Eccentricity has always abounded when and where strength of character has abounded. And the amount of eccentricity in a society has generally been proportional to the amount of genius, mental vigor, and moral courage which it contained. In other words, the more eccentricity a society has, the more geniuses it produces, the more vitality it possesses, and the more courageous people it contains. So what role does diversity play here? It increases the probability that eccentricity will emerge. Think of Athens in the age of Pericles.
1: Why did so many philosophers appear in that small city-state?
2: The only true wisdom is in knowing you know nothing.
3: Are you so certain of what you claim to know? Do not be deceived by the shadows before you. Look to the eternal realm of ideas beyond this sky. Truth does not reside in the distant heavens, but right here in the reality we stand upon and observe.
0: Did Athens specially select and cultivate exceptional people? No. Athens allowed diverse thinking. People with different ideas could meet in the agora, debate and clash. There were that many attempts, and the probability of eccentricity emerging was higher. That probability produced geniuses like Socrates and Plato. Diversity doesn't guarantee geniuses will emerge, but it increases the probability that they will. For society, that alone is benefit enough. This is the value of diversity. Society learns through diverse experiments, creates innovation through repeated attempts, and thus moves forward. Here, I'll raise one more important question. Does allowing diversity actually make society happier? To answer this, we need to think from a utilitarian perspective. Utilitarianism pursues the greatest happiness of the greatest number. But many people misunderstand this. When they hear the greatest happiness of the greatest number, they think, just do what the majority wants, right? No, that's not utilitarianism. That's tyranny of the majority. The real question is this. How can we maximize the total amount of happiness in society as a whole? In On Liberty, I wrote as follows.

Such are the differences among human beings in their sources of pleasure, their susceptibilities of pain, and the operation on them of different physical and moral agencies. That unless there is a corresponding diversity in their modes of life, they neither obtain their fair share of happiness, nor grow up to the mental, moral, and aesthetic stature of which their nature is capable. If everyone lives in the same way, the total amount of happiness cannot be maximized. Because people find happiness in different things. Some find joy in quiet reading. Others find satisfaction in lively socializing. Some find meaning in artistic creation. Others experience fulfillment in scientific research. If society uniformly enforces, "This is the only right way to live," the happiness of everyone who doesn't fit that mold decreases. What's more serious is that we forever miss out on better ways of being happy that we haven't yet discovered. That's why society needs diversity, so that society as a whole and each individual within it can be happy. When each person can live in a way that suits them, only then does the total amount of happiness in society grow. To summarize, diversity advances society and makes society happier. In the quantitative aspect of how much society progresses, and in the qualitative aspect of how happy it becomes, diversity is not a social evil, but a social good. That's all for today. I'll see you next time. Thank you.

0: Good to see you again, everyone. I am John Stuart Mill. Through these lectures on Liberty, we have discussed quite a lot together. We have mainly covered what is liberty and why does liberty matter? But today, I'd like to reverse the direction of the question. What is it that actually blocks liberty? When you hear this question, most of you would probably think of the law, the state, or the government. The power to imprison, to impose fines, to give orders. However, today I'd like to turn my attention to a different kind of power. One that is much closer to us, yet invisible to the eye. It is the power of the majority, known as public opinion. Have you ever had an experience like this? A moment when you held yourself back, not because you broke any law, but simply because you felt the eyes of others on you. Because you feared someone might think you strange. Because the words, "That's not how things are done," frightened you into stopping yourself. I'd wager most of you have, at least once. Shall I give you an example from my own time? Here, it is considered taboo for a woman to smoke in public, simply because of the looks. How unbecoming, how unladylike. Not because the law forbids it, simply the weight of people's eyes was enough to make it a powerful restriction. I found myself wondering about that power. Why is it so forceful when it is not the law? Why so frightening when there is no prison waiting? I wrote the following in On Liberty. Society can and does execute its own mandates, and if it issues wrong mandates instead of right, or any mandates at all in things with which it ought not to meddle, it practices a social tyranny more formidable than many kinds of political oppression. Since, though not usually upheld by such extreme penalties, it leaves fewer means of escape, penetrating much more deeply into the details of life and enslaving the soul itself. This, then, is why public opinion is more dangerous than the law. So long as one lives in society, there is almost no way to escape its pressure. And that pressure reaches not only into conduct, but into thought and feeling as well. What is more, even when one tries to resist, there is no clear target to push back against. That is what makes it so much harder to bear, and so much more insidiously frightening. And yet, here is something rather interesting. The tyranny of the majority, in fact, grows stronger as time goes on. That may seem counterintuitive at first glance. In truth, as the modern world has developed, the interference of the law and the state in the private lives of individuals has diminished. But the space left behind has been filled by public opinion. Now, what is binding the individual, each of us? It is not the state, but those around us. It is not the law, but the weight of their gaze, not prison, but social exclusion, that binds the individual. It may look as though we have grown freer. In truth, only the form of the oppression has changed. And history, when we look back at it, makes this fact all the more clear. Socrates was put to death, but the Socratic philosophy rose like the sun in heaven and spread its illumination over the whole intellectual firmament. Christians were cast to the lions, but the Christian church grew up a stately and spreading tree, overtopping the older and less vigorous growths and stifling them by its shade. In the past, those who held different opinions were put to death outright. The violence was blunt and direct. Socrates was executed, and the early Christians were thrown to the lions.
1: But virtue is knowledge.
0: However, the more they were persecuted, the stronger those ideas survived, far from disappearing. So how then has things changed in the present day? But though we do not now inflict so much evil on those who think differently from us, as it was formerly our custom to do, it may be that we do ourselves as much evil as ever by our treatment of them. In the past, people were put to death. Today, we no longer do that. We are, after all, civilized. But we suppress opinion in far more subtle ways. Through our treatment of them, public opinion, social pressure, and exclusion, people are made to silence themselves. And as a result, ideas never get the chance to enter the world at all. This is why I regard the tyranny of the majority as a greater evil than persecution itself. An objection may arise here. Is public opinion always harmful? Surely it can serve a useful purpose in society. At this point, a clear distinction is needed. Let us first read the relevant passage. On questions of social morality, of duty to others, the opinion of the public, that is, of an overruling majority, though often wrong,

wrong is likely to be still oftener right. Because on such questions, they are only required to judge of their own interests, of the manner in which some mode of conduct, if allowed to be practiced, would affect themselves. On questions of social morality, that is, other regarding conduct, the opinion of the majority tends to be right. For on such questions, the majority judges directly by their own interests. And so their judgment tends to be grounded and precise. Think about deception. Think about violence, the infliction of harm upon another's body and mind. Any one of us, or those close to us, could be the victim. So the majority has every reason to say, this is wrong. That is why, on questions of other regarding conduct, public opinion carries a degree of legitimate weight. But when it comes to matters that concern only oneself, the story is quite different. But the opinion of a similar majority, imposed as a law on the minority, on questions of self-regarding conduct, is quite as likely to be wrong as right. For in these cases, public opinion means, at the best, some people's opinion of what is good or bad for other people. The defining feature of self-regarding conduct is that its consequences and meaning belong to the individual alone. Those who have no direct part in the act cannot truly know the position of the person concerned. They do not consider who that person is, why they made that choice, or what it means to them. And so public opinion has no choice but to judge by its own likes and dislikes. When that judgment is imposed on others as though it were law, it becomes tyranny. So far, we have examined the ways in which the tyranny of the majority suppresses individual freedom, individuality, and diversity. But what can we do to resist this tyranny? I have considered the answer from two perspectives, the majority and the individual. First, our role as the majority. Protection, therefore, against the tyranny of the magistrate is not enough. There needs protection also against the tyranny of the prevailing opinion and feeling. Protection from legal oppression alone is not enough. We also need protection from the oppression that public opinion inflicts upon the individual. To that end, we must first distinguish between other regarding conduct and self-regarding conduct. Where the conduct is self-regarding, or where no real and definite harm is done to others, the choices of the individual must be respected. And restraint should be demanded only where actual harm to others is recognized. That is what an ideal public looks like. Finally, what effort is required of the individual? He who does anything because it is the custom makes no choice. He gains no practice either in discerning or in desiring what is best. The mental and moral, like the muscular powers, are improved only by being used. I would ask you to sincerely reflect on whether the choices you make truly come from within yourself. When there are more individuals who question for themselves and choose for themselves, the tyranny of the majority will at last begin to lose its power. Well then, that is all for today. Thank you.

Welcome back, everyone. I am John Stuart Mill. Today, I'd like to go one step further into the tyranny of the majority we discussed last time. The tyranny of the majority, do you remember? It referred to how public opinion, not the law, restricts individual liberty. But there is a form in which this pressure operates most deeply, most quietly. What might that be? It is custom. This is how I think about custom. The despotism of custom is everywhere the standing hindrance to human advancement, being in unceasing antagonism to that disposition to aim at something better than customary, which is called, according to circumstances, the spirit of liberty, or that of progress or improvement. Despotism. It's a word that conjures up images of a tyrant ruling over his people with an iron fist. Yet I chose to place this word before custom. Why? Because despotism and custom share something in common. A tyrant issues commands. So does custom. And under tyranny, those commands feel natural, as though things have always been this way and could be no other way. Under custom, it feels exactly the same. I chose the word despotism to expose this coercive aspect of custom. Does the despotism of custom sound unfamiliar to you? It may feel like something far removed from your own life. So, from here, I'd like to talk about two areas where the despotism of custom manifests most strongly and most concretely. The first area is religion. Religion occupies a fundamental place in human life. Faith is a person's most intimate conviction. It is, in many ways, the very fabric of how one lives. The problem arises, however, the moment that faith is imposed on others. When people dislike something for religious reasons, they do not say, "I simply dislike it." They say, "It is wrong." They say, "God has forbidden it." They say, "It is morally bad." In this way, a personal religious preference is dressed up as universal custom, and then forced upon others. This is precisely the despotism of custom. In On Liberty, I drew on several religions as examples. Let me take the one closest to my own daily life. You will recall Hat in mid-19th century England, where I live. Opening a shop on Sunday is prohibited by law. But that is not all. All recreational activities on Sundays were banned outright as well. This was Sabbatarian legislation. Museums, art galleries, and libraries were forced to close. So were public houses and theatres. There were even attempts to restrict railway travel on Sundays. The justification for the Sabbatarian legislation was one and one alone. Sunday is sacred, a Christian conviction, and nothing more. No exception was made for those who held no such belief.

I do not believe it is legitimate to prohibit the leisure and recreation that individuals freely choose on a Sunday. It is nothing less than the suppression of the liberty of the few in the name of the religion of the many. The despotism of custom wearing the mask of law. This is how far I took the argument. Though the feeling which breaks out in the repeated attempts to stop railway travelling on Sunday, in the resistance to the opening of museums and the like, has not the cruelty of the old persecutors, the state of mind indicated by it is fundamentally the same. The degree may differ, but imposing religious custom is no different from the logic of persecution. In both cases, what one believes to be wrong is forbidden to others as well. A religious belief may govern the life of the person who holds it. But the moment it is applied to those who do not share it, it becomes an infringement on liberty. We have seen how the despotism of custom operates in the realm of religion. So, what is the second area? It is education. Education is a fascinating area, precisely because it shapes the next generation. What is planted in the minds of children is not simply a matter of knowledge. It determines what kind of person they will become and how they will see the world. And that is exactly why education is the territory that power covets most. It is for this reason that I argued so firmly against the state monopolizing education. I made this clear in On Liberty. A general state education is a mere contrivance for molding people to be exactly like one another. And as the mould in which it casts them is that which pleases the predominant power in the government, whether this be a monarch, a priesthood, an aristocracy, or the majority of the existing generation. In proportion as it is efficient and successful, it establishes a despotism over the mind, leading by natural tendency to one over the body. I chose the strong word contrivance, a tool deliberately designed for a purpose. Think about it. What does it mean for the state to design the content of education? It means the state decides what children will learn, what values they will form, and what is right and wrong. And that content will inevitably reflect the views of whoever holds power at the time. But at this point, a misunderstanding may arise. Does that mean the state should have no role in education at all? This is where a crucial distinction must be made. Controlling the content of education and compelling children to receive education are entirely different matters. On the duty of education, this is how I see it. Is it not almost a self-evident axiom that the state should require and compel the education up to a certain standard of every human being who is born its citizen? A child's right to education is also a duty of the parent. Where this is neglected, society may intervene. To deprive a child of the foundation needed to live as a member of society is a clear harm. But the moment the state monopolizes what is to be learned, the story changes entirely. The values of those in power today are taught to tomorrow's children as truth. That is precisely how the despotism of custom operates, in the name of education. The examination system is the example in On Liberty where this distinction comes through most clearly.
The state requiring examinations to verify a certain level of knowledge, I am in favor of this. Reading, writing, basic mathematics, that sort of thing. These are tests of fact, confirming whether a child has acquired foundational abilities. But examinations must never become a means of imposing particular opinions. For instance, does God exist? Which form of government is correct? These are questions for which the state cannot provide the right answer. Though one might ask, who holds this view? That is a question of fact and perfectly acceptable. The moment education ventures beyond basic knowledge and begins instilling values and opinions, the despotism of custom takes hold. Children have the freedom to think through these questions for themselves and to arrive at their own conclusions. And it is precisely that capacity which a true education ought to cultivate. This is why I placed such emphasis on diversity of education alongside everything else. All that has been said of the importance of individuality of character and diversity in opinions and modes of conduct involves, as of the same unspeakable importance, diversity of education. I told you in another lecture that diversity is the very engine of social progress. But what if every child learned the same content in the same way within a framework determined by the state? Diversity would be cut off at the roots, because the next generation would be made uniform from the very start. That is why I argue that diversity in education is not merely a question of pedagogical method. Diversity in education is a foundational condition for a free society to exist at all. Today, we have examined how the despotism of custom operates through the two domains of religion and education. Next time will be our final lecture on liberty, where we will bring together everything we have learned and examine it through real-world cases. Well then, that is all for today. Thank you.

Now then, everyone, this is finally our last lecture. Over the course of these many lectures, we have covered quite a great deal together. The harm principle, liberty of expression, the tyranny of the majority, the value of individuality and diversity. All of it converges in the end on one question. So, how does it actually apply? Today, we shall examine the specific cases I addressed directly in On Liberty. And I should also like to share some advice on how the principles of liberty might be applied in the world in which you live. Let us begin by revisiting the two principles of liberty. First, when an individual's actions concern only himself, he is not accountable to society for those actions. Second, for actions that are prejudicial to the interests of others, the individual is accountable, and society may subject him to social or legal punishment. The principles of liberty seem clear enough, do they not? But in practice, things are not quite so simple. They become considerably more complex,

particularly when it comes to deciding whether society may intervene in trade or commerce. Is trade a self-regarding action or an other-regarding one? In broad terms, this is how I see it. Again, trade is a social act. Whoever undertakes to sell any description of goods to the public does what affects the interest of other persons and of society in general. And thus his conduct, in principle, comes within the jurisdiction of society. Doing something alone in one's room is entirely different from selling something to another person. The act of selling is already, by its very nature, bound up in a relationship with others. For this reason, the harm principle applies more directly to trade. But does that mean every interference with trade is justified? Not at all. There are cases where intervention is warranted and cases where it is not. Let me explain the distinction I have in mind by comparing a public house and a gambling house. Let us first look at the case of society's intervention in the sale of alcohol. In 1851, the state of Maine in America passed the Maine Law. The justification was that drink destroys families, corrupts individuals, and ruins society. However, I opposed the Maine Law. I set out my reasons in the book. These interferences are objectionable, not as infringements on the liberty of the producer or seller, but on that of the buyer. Did the act of buying and drinking alcohol harm anyone? No one at all. If a man commits violence under the influence of drink, then that violence is what ought to be punished. The Maine Law, in my view, oversteps the bounds of the harm principle, for its objection lies not in any harm done, but in the infringement of the buyer's liberty. But the case of the gambling house is different. The arguments on both sides are evenly matched. Those who take a more tolerant view argue that if an adult makes a voluntary choice, gambling ought to be protected as the buyer's liberty. The opposing view holds that a gambling house promotes chance and addiction, and that its effects spread to society at large. It must therefore be restricted by society, they say. I confess that I was unable to reach a conclusion on the question of gambling houses. Yet one thing is certain. If a gambling house exploits clouded judgment or economic vulnerability to draw people in, that is a matter requiring society's intervention. And the same applies to the public house. The important thing here is not the nature of the business itself. It is whether the transaction takes place on the basis of the buyer's voluntary and informed judgment. Where that condition is met, the grounds for intervention are weak. Where it is not, society has every reason to step in. For the liberty that permits voluntary choice and the licentiousness that exploits the vulnerable must be clearly distinguished. Not licentiousness, but liberty. Of all the liberties I have dealt with, it is the liberty of thought and discussion, that is to say, liberty of expression, that I have emphasized most. This may be an even more pressing subject in the world you live in, for the louder the voice of the public grows, the more tightly it tends to constrain the thoughts and opinions of the individual. In a democratic society built on majority rule, that pressure is even greater. So, I shall offer you three pieces of advice. First,

democracy does not automatically guarantee liberty. Many people labor under a misconception. We live in a democratic country, therefore we are free. Yet, what happens when the majority decides to strip the minority of their liberty? But I deny the right of the people to exercise such coercion, either by themselves or by their government. The power itself is illegitimate. The best government has no more title to it than the worst. It is as noxious or more noxious when exerted in accordance with public opinion than when in or opposition to it. In other words, even a law passed through democratic procedure cannot be justified if it unjustly infringes upon the liberty of the individual. And when it bears the name of the majority, it becomes all the more harmful, for it appears, on the surface, to be legitimate. That is why we must be more vigilant against the tyranny of the majority than against legal oppression. Second, criticism and attack are not the same thing. Permitting liberty of expression does not mean that responsibility disappears. Spreading false information to cause actual harm to someone, or hiding behind anonymity to harass another, that is not liberty of expression. It is nothing more than incitement and violence disguised as liberty of expression. I have summarized the reason why, even amid such confusion, mankind is still capable of moving in a rational direction as follows. He is capable of rectifying his mistakes by discussion and experience, not by experience alone. There must be discussion to show how experience is to be interpreted. For such meaningful discussion to be possible, there is a condition. You must make it a steady habit to collate your own opinions with those of others, to correct what is mistaken, and to supply what is lacking. It is that habit which will lead you towards something better. Third, individuality does not emerge of its own accord. I wrote in my book as follows. Not only in what concerns others, but in what concerns only themselves, the individual or the family do not ask themselves, what do I prefer? Or what would suit my character and disposition? Or what would allow the best and highest in me to have fair play and enable it to grow and thrive? They ask themselves, what is suitable to my position? What is usually done by persons of my station and pecuniary circumstances? Or, worse still, what is usually done by persons of a station and circumstances superior to mine? This is a story from the 19th century, and yet does it not sound like your story? I am told that in your age, comparing oneself with others has become easier than ever before. My advice is simple. Ask yourself, what is it that I truly want? Is what I want right now truly what I want? The courage to find one's own way of living, to judge for oneself, and to choose. That is precisely where individuality takes root. And do remember, it is only when that individuality exists that liberty of expression can have its full and proper meaning. Well, the time has come to wrap up this final lecture. Lecturing on liberty, I have come to feel one thing with certainty. That the questions I posed in 1859 remain as valid as ever.
You may have noticed that every one of my lectures has had a title in the form of a question. Each was at once the subject of the lecture and a question posed to you. I do hope that you will try to answer those questions for yourselves. I trust that each of those questions and answers will become lamps to guide you toward liberty in a dark world. Thank you for joining me throughout these lectures.